called it Urdu. It is an Indian language. And it is a prayer in Urdu, now I am telling. Beautiful prayer. And he calls the God. You take any decision, it is acceptable to me. 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
1: Many years have passed since the Nakba, and every few years a war comes our way, yet we remain steadfast. This last war, the one on October 7th, I feel this is the biggest war in the history of Palestine. Why? Because the destruction is immeasurable.
0: Today marks the 78th anniversary of what Palestinians call Nakba Day, the commemoration of the mass expulsion of Palestinians from their homes during Israel's founding in 1948. We'll speak with Palestinian writer and analyst Mohammed Chehada about Gaza today, where Israel now occupies 60% of the territory. Most of the population has been displaced. His latest article, Gaza's Disarmament Trap. Then renowned Israeli-American Holocaust scholar Omer Bartov joins us in New York. His new book, Israel, What Went Wrong?
2: I wrote this book as I was watching what was happening in Gaza, and I felt it was incumbent on me both to try to understand what is going on there and to try to understand the origins of this event going all the way back to the establishment of the State of Israel.
0: And we'll be joined by Haaretz journalist Gideon Levy from Tel Aviv. All that and more coming up. Welcome to Democracy Now!, democracynow.org, The War and Peace Report. I'm Amy Goodman. The House of Representatives has rejected another effort to rein in President Trump's ability to wage war against Iran. On Thursday, House members failed to advance an Iran War Powers resolution on a tied vote of 212-212. After Democrat Jared Golden of Maine joined most Republicans in opposition. It was the third failed attempt by House Democrats to end Trump's attacks on Iran. This comes as NBC News reports the Pentagon's considering renaming Operation Epic Fury Operation Sledgehammer in a bid to circumvent a 60-day limit under the War Powers Act for the president to order military strikes without congressional approval. On Thursday, the head of the U.S. Central Command, Admiral Brad Cooper, appeared before the Senate Armed Services Committee, where he dismissed reports of civilian deaths from U.S. attacks on Iran. This is Cooper being questioned by New York Senator Kirsten Gillibrand.
3: The subject of civilian casualties is a particular passion of mine. We pay attention to it. We follow all the procedures and have gone above and beyond to, in my case, personally warn the Iranian people of several instances during conflict where they were being potentially used as human
4: targets. If they've been warned, how did we then bomb 22 schools?
3: There is no indication that we have that has been corroborated.
4: How many schools have we bombed?
3: There is one active civilian casualty investigation from the 13,629 munitions.
4: So how do you explain the publicly available information that 22 schools have been hit and multiple hospitals?
3: There's no way that we can corroborate that. No indication of that whatsoever, Senator.
0: Foreign ministers from the BRICS group of nations have gathered in India's capital, New Delhi, with the issues of Iran and Strait of Hormuz high on the agenda. On Thursday, Iran's foreign minister, Abbas Araghchi, addressed the summit, appealing to BRICS countries to help resist U.S. and Israeli attacks.
5: To virtually everyone in this room, our resistance against U.S. bullying is not an unfamiliar battle. So many of us encounter slight variations of the same repugnant coercion. It is high time for us to jointly step up and work towards making clear that those practices belong in the dustbin of history. Today, our nations are closer to one another than ever before, and we cannot ignore the common and dangerous challenge we all face.
0: President Trump's departed China after a two-day state visit to Beijing, where he met with President Xi Jinping. Their meeting failed to secure a breakthrough in efforts to forge a U.S. peace deal with Iran or to reopen traffic through the Strait of Hormuz. On the flight back from China, President Trump told reporters he has not yet decided on whether he will move forward with a new $14 billion arms package for Taiwan. During their talk, Xi warned Trump that differences over Taiwan could lead to conflict between China and the United States. CIA Director John Ratcliffe traveled to Havana on Thursday to meet with Cuban officials as the Trump administration ramps up pressure on Cuba. Ratcliffe's trip came a day after Cuba announced it's run out of diesel and fuel oil due to the U.S. blockade and sanctions. For decades, the CIA has carried out covert operations inside Cuba, from orchestrating the Bay of Pigs invasion to repeatedly attempting to assassinate the late leader Fidel Castro. Meanwhile, the Trump administration is reportedly taking steps to indict Castro's 94-year-old brother Raul, who served as Cuban president from 2008 to 2018. In related news, more than 30 House Democrats have signed a letter urging the Trump administration not to take military action against Cuba and to lift the blockade. On Lebanon's Lebanon's National News Agency reports, an Israeli double-tap strike on a car earlier today killed two men and damaged three ambulances. It followed an overnight bombing by Israel that killed four people in a house in the town of Haruf. UNICEF reports at least 59 children in Lebanon have been killed or wounded by Israeli strikes over the past week, despite a U.S.-brokered ceasefire that was supposed to have taken effect in April. The latest attacks came as Lebanese and Israeli officials in Washington began a third round of U.S.-brokered direct talks on Thursday. Hezbollah is not participating. In Jerusalem, Israeli nationalists chanted death to Arabs and may your villages burn on Thursday as they joined a state-sponsored march near the Damascus Gate in the Old City to mark the 59th anniversary of Israel's capture and annexation of East Jerusalem. Several journalists were harassed and assaulted as mobs of Israelis attacked Palestinians in Jerusalem's Muslim quarter, vandalizing storefronts and throwing items at bystanders. This comes as the UN Children's Fund, UNICEF, said Thursday, Israeli soldiers and settlers have killed 70 Palestinian children in the occupied West Bank and East Jerusalem since early 2025, amounting to around one child killed per week. Another 850 children were injured by UNICEF by Israeli attacks during that period. This is UNICEF spokesperson James Elder.
6: March 2026 saw the highest number of Palestinians injured by settler attacks in the last 20 years. And we're seeing attacks become increasingly coordinated. So documented incidents include children shot, stabbed, children beaten, and children pepper sprayed.
0: Today, Palestinians around the world are commemorating what they call Nakba Day. Nakba means the catastrophe in Arabic. It was 78 years ago that over 750,000 Palestinians were violently displaced from hundreds of towns and villages in Palestine and thousands more killed during the creation of the State of Israel. After headlines, we'll speak with Mohammed Shahada, writer and analyst from Gaza. Then we'll speak with Israeli-American Holocaust scholar Omer Bartov. His new book, What Went Wrong, Israel. In Ukraine, a Russian missile attack on a Kyiv apartment building has killed at least 24 people. It was one of the deadliest Russian attacks on Kyiv since the war began. The dead included three children. Another 47 people were injured. Meanwhile, a massive fire broke out at one of Russia's largest oil refineries following a Ukrainian drone attack. A separate drone strike targeted a Russian gas plant. The head of the U.S. Border Patrol resigned Thursday, effective immediately. Michael Banks had served as Border Patrol chief since January 2025, overseeing the Trump administration's violent mass deportation efforts and the deployment of mass federal agents to U.S. cities. In a statement, Banks said his sudden departure would give him, quote, time to enjoy family and life, unquote. His resignation came just weeks after the Washington Examiner reported Banks had bragged to Border Patrol colleagues about paying for sex with prostitutes while traveling in Colombia and Thailand over the course of a decade, prompting an investigation into the claims that ended abruptly last year while Kristi Noem served as Homeland Security Secretary. A federal judge in Washington, D.C. has ordered the Trump administration to return a Colombian woman to the United States after ICE deported her to the Democratic Republic of Congo in April, a country to which she has no ties. District Court Judge Richard Leon ruled that Adriana Maria Quiroz Zapata had likely been sent to the DRC unlawfully, since Congolese officials refused to accept her on medical grounds. She was sent to the DRC anyway. In February, a federal judge ruled that so-called third country deportations are unlawful violations of due process. But in March, an appeals court put the ruling on hold while the Trump administration continues legal challenges. The U.S. Supreme Court's blocked a lower court ruling that would have cut off nationwide mail and telehealth access to the abortion medication mifepristone. The 7-2 ruling on the court's shadow docket preserves the FDA's 2023 policy that lifted a requirement to prescribe mifepristone in person. The ACLU's Reproductive Freedom Project said in a statement, quote, "While it's good news that, for now, patients can continue to get this safe medication by mail and at pharmacies, as they have for more than 5 years, we all know abortion opponents are continuing their unpopular and baseless attacks," unquote. ABC News is reporting President Trump is set to drop his $10 billion lawsuit against the Internal Revenue Service in exchange for the creation of a taxpayer-funded $1.7 billion fund to compensate allies of Trump who claim they were improperly targeted by the Biden administration. Under the plan, recipients of the money could include individuals charged in the January 6 insurrection and entities associated with President Trump himself. Meanwhile, Democratic Congressmember Jamie Raskin is introducing a package of anti-corruption bills aimed at putting new checks on the White House. A jury in Chicago has ordered Boeing to pay nearly $50 million to the family of Samia Stumo, which had filed a wrongful death lawsuit against Boeing. Stumo was killed in 2019 aboard a Boeing 737 MAX jet in Ethiopia. The crash came months after another Boeing 737 MAX crashed in Indonesia. Together, the crashes killed 346 people. Samia Stumo was a 24-year-old working in global health development. Her mother, Nadia Milleron, is running for Congress for a second time as an independent in Massachusetts. Samia Stumo was the grandniece of Ralph Nader. In Bolivia, indigenous groups, miners and unions are leading nationwide protest strikes and roadblocks demanding the resignation of the Bolivian president, Rodrigo Paz, amid the country's worsening economic and fuel crisis. The protest began over a new law that would have undermined peasant and indigenous land rights. The law was repealed on Wednesday, but the protests are continuing.
7: We demand the immediate resignation of this treasonous and incapable government because they want to govern us with decrees. We won't allow that. We'll fight to the death, brothers, to remove this treasonous government. Onward to victory.
0: And in Oklahoma, Richard Glossop walked out of the Oklahoma State Penitentiary on Thursday after nearly 30 years on death row for a murder he insists he did not commit. Glossop previously faced execution 9 times and ate his last meal 3 times before last-minute intervention saved his life. He was freed after a judge granted him a retrial and allowed his release on a $500,000 bond. Richard Glossop spoke briefly to reporters outside the prison that had held him since 1998.
8: Yeah, I'm just thankful for my wife and my attorneys and just happy. Yeah. Just really happy.
9: Extremely grateful.
0: In February, the U.S. Supreme Court ruled Glossop was entitled to a new trial due to errors in his original prosecution. Oklahoma's attorney general says he's planning to retry Glossop for murder, but would not pursue the death penalty. And those are some of the headlines. This is Democracy Now!, democracynow.org. Coming up, we talk about Israel and Palestine. Stay with us.

0: Massive Will, performed by ML in our Democracy Now! Studio. This is Democracy Now!, democracynow.org, the War and Peace Report. I'm Amy Goodman in New York, joined by Democracy Now!'s Juan Gonzalez in Chicago. Hi, Juan.
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0: Today, Palestinians in Gaza and around the world are commemorating what Palestinians refer to as Nakba Day. Nakba means the catastrophe in Arabic. It was 78 years ago that some 750,000 Palestinians were violently displaced and dispossessed from hundreds of towns and villages in Palestine, thousands more killed during the creation of the State of Israel. In Gaza, Palestinians marked the grim anniversary amidst reports that Israel dramatically increased its attacks on Gaza during April, despite a U.S.-brokered ceasefire last October in the occupied West Bank. UNICEF, the United Nations Children Fund, said Israeli soldiers and settlers have killed 70 Palestinian children since early last year, amounting to around one child killed per week. Another 850 children were injured by Israeli attacks during this past year. In 1948, Mustafa al-Jazar was just 5 years old when he had to flee his village of Yibna, now Yavna, in Israel. He's now 83 and lives in a tent in Khan Yunis, Gaza.
2: In 1948, I was psychologically at ease in my land, in my home, with my neighbors, my siblings, my parents. Our life was comfortable, comfortable and not miserable. When we were displaced from Yibna in 1948, we entered hell, searching for water and food until the United Nations Refugee Agency set up tents and houses for us. But even then, we had some kind of stability, not like today. Today, until this very hour, is harder, much harder than our displacement in 1948, a thousand times harder.
0: Meanwhile, Israeli Prime Minister Benjamin Netanyahu confirmed Thursday that Israel is now occupying 60% of the Gaza Strip. The future of Gaza and its people rests now with the international so-called Board of Peace, which was created and is chaired by President Trump and has been recognized by the UN. The Board of Peace lead envoy for Gaza said earlier this week that the phased ceasefire deal was stalled over Hamas not yet disarming, but that Hamas could still have a political role in Gaza. For more, we're joined by Mohammed Shihada, writer and analyst from Gaza, visiting fellow at the European Council on Foreign Relations. His recent piece for 972 magazine is headlined Gaza's Disarmament Trap. Mohammed, thank you so much for being with us. Can you talk about the significance of this day and then go into what you call Gaza's disarmament trap?
3: Thank you so much, Amy, for having me back. So the significance of today is twofold. Number one, Israel made a gamble that what they called the old of Palestinians will die and the young will forget, they will move on. And today marks that in Palestinian memory, this day is still alive. We know our villages, exactly where our homes that we were uprooted from, and we can locate all of it on a map. We still hold to even the keys of the homes from which we were expelled and our properties that were stolen by Israel. You see, basically, Israel tried since 1948 until today to destroy us as a people, as a group, and they failed at it. Our people are still there, resilient. And the second thing that it marks is continuity of the Nakba. The Nakba was not a single passing event. It is a process that started in 1948, deliberately designed to ethnically cleanse the maximum amount of our historic Palestine of its Palestinian population, destroy our ability to exist as a group, and establish instead Israeli Jewish presence on our lands, villages, and even the graves of our forefathers. Every act that you saw in Gaza over the last 2 years, every atrocity, the mass rape, the destruction of entire cities and villages, the wiping out of everything, the systematic capturing of people as human shields and hostages, the destruction of the basic infrastructure that holds the ability for organized human existence to last in Gaza. All of it started in 1948. The difference between then and now are two things. Israel has accelerated it 10 times as aggressively, 10 times as viciously in Gaza. The number of people they murdered is over 10 times those that were killed in 1948. 1948. And number two, Israel stopped being sort of in denial mode about it. So in 48 and the following years, Israel kept denying the Nakba, the existence of Palestinians as a group, as a nation. They kept saying that we fled out of our own homes, out of our own will. Now it's no longer denial. Now this veneer of civility has fallen off, the mask was taken off, and now it's a matter of national pride in Israel to brag about annihilating Palestinians. The word lahashmid, annihilate, genocide, is the one that I heard most repeated by Israeli pundits, leaders, politicians, members of parliament, ministers, and even the prime minister when he invoked Amalek, basically a biblical reference to a population that should be completely exterminated. Now, the other issue here is what you described as the disarmament trap, the headline of my article. The idea there is that for the last 6 months, there was this Trump deal of 20 items. Only one item was ever fulfilled. That is the release of Israeli captives and hostages in Gaza. Nothing else. Even the reciprocal release of Palestinian captives, it was never fulfilled. There is still about 300 Palestinian children that are held in Israeli dungeons and close to 100 Palestinian women that are held hostage, never released. Israel has been bombing Gaza every day. Food has been restricted. Israel was supposed to allow temporary shelters, homes, a new government into Gaza. They didn't allow any of this. So basically, in the midst of the Iran war, the U.S. and Israel thought that they can impose new conditions on Palestinians, on Hamas, basically asking for surrender, or else the war, the military campaign, the genocide would be resumed to full force. So Nikolai Mladenov, the high representative of the Trump so-called Board of Peace, went to meet with Hamas's leadership in Egypt, along with other Palestinian factions. And he proposed the following, that they need to disarm completely, unilaterally, thoroughly, unrequitedly. And after 250 days of that full disarmament of everything, down to nail clippers, down to pepper sprays, down to batons, pistols, Kalashnikovs, after all of it is gone, 250 days later, Israel would withdraw from Gaza. It's like a pie in the sky, trust me, bro, kind of sentiment. And he told them that if you don't accept that capitulation dictate, that Israel would be absolved of all of its obligations under the Trump deal, and that they would be given a free hand to resume the military operations in Gaza.
1: Mohammed, could you talk about the situation in Gaza right now, where Israel is still occupying more than half of the territory and forcing 2 million people into just a sliver of land along the coast?
3: So basically, as you mentioned, Israel has occupied and retains over 60% of Gaza that is fully depopulated. Not a single soul is allowed there. It's way deadlier. It's marked by what is called the yellow line, and it's way deadlier than the Berlin Wall. Anyone even coming in close proximity or 300 meters away from that invisible line that is not marked on the ground is shot immediately. There was a debate in the Israeli government about shooting children that are playing near that line that would accidentally come close to the line. And an Israeli minister put a concrete example of children coming close to the line riding donkeys or horses or mules. And one Israeli minister, Itamar Ben-Gvir, said, shoot them, shoot them, shoot to kill. And another Israeli minister, Dudi Emsalem, asked him a technical question in return. He said, who should we shoot first, the donkeys or the children? That is the level of atrocity with that yellow line. There's this famous Moshe Dayan, the Israeli defense minister, this famous quote from 1967, in which he said, we will tell Palestinians we have no solution. Whoever wants to live here shall live like dogs. Otherwise, they should leave. In fact, after the Israeli genocide in Gaza, people in there are treated way worse than animals, way worse than dogs. There were headlines about Germany rescuing donkeys in the middle of the genocide instead of any medical evacuation of cancer patients or children, double amputee children. There's the Israeli protocol that allows them to shoot to kill every single living soul in Gaza aside from animals. If it's a dog, you're only allowed to shoot it if it poses a threat to your life. If it's any other Palestinians, shoot to kill freely. That is the protocol. The other dimension is basically the entire population squeezed in less than 40%, pushed increasingly towards the sea, the ocean, without any basic necessities for human survival. Medicine, it's heavily restricted. Tents banned. Temporary shelter is not allowed. Even the new government that's supposed to take over from Hamas remains a government in exile in Egypt. So the overall result, And this is not polemic. I mean this literally. The luckiest person that I know in Gaza, my friend Anas, I hope he's safe. His daughter is about 4 years old. Anas is living in a home in a destroyed, bombed out building. It's a seven-story residential building. He lives on the first floor. The apartment doesn't have any doors or windows. Most of the walls have either fully collapsed or partially collapsed. There is a huge hole in the ceiling in the living room and in the floor. It's from a 2,000-pound Israeli bomb they dropped on Gaza. On that tower in specific, and it didn't explode. The area is infested with mice, rats, scorpions, cockroaches, flies, mosquitoes. So Anna sleeps at night with one eye open to prevent rats and mice from biting and nibbling at his daughter's, his only daughter's feet and hands. The disease infestation in there, the disease outbreak, is so endemic that every single person I know in Gaza has had food poisoning, intestinal diseases, diarrhea, fever, almost 10 times within the last 6 months. And Anas is considered the luckiest person that I know there, although that building might collapse at any second. It was bombed from the top, bombed from the bottom, bombed from both sides. It's riddled with holes. But at least he's living in a building that's still standing. The entire population, over 90% of them, are living on the street in plastic wrappers. It's not even a tent. It's a plastic wrapper. And Israel doesn't allow tents into Gaza, actual tents that are capable of protecting the population from the rain or the heat, because they said the tiny amount of aluminum that goes into supporting the tent structure might be recycled by Hamas and turned into weapons of mass destruction. It's lunatic. So it is the Moshe Dayan policy. Let them live as dogs or under creatures, worse than dogs. Otherwise, they should leave.
1: And Mohammed, I wanted to ask you, what's been the response of Hamas and the other resistance groups to this demand of total disarmament?
3: The response was basically twofold. Number one, they said, we cannot talk to you about phase two of the Trump plan if phase one was never fulfilled. How do we trust that Israel would fulfill phase two if they violated every single clause of their obligations under the first phase? The humanitarian aid, the issue with seizing military operations, bombing, the issue with seizing more land, withdrawal. If Israel reneged on every single one of those commitments, what would stop them from reneging and violating other commitments that you put on the table? So that was number one. Number two, they said, we are willing to engage in a process of decommissioning. Decommissioning over the Northern Ireland model. In Northern Ireland, if you might recall, the Good Friday Agreement was signed in 1998. The full disarmament of the IRA and the Ulsters was not completed until a decade later. What happened to the weapons in those 10 years is basically a strict policy of mutual cessation of hostilities. All weapons were stored in warehouses, a strict policy of no use, no production, no display of any weaponry. All of it is hidden away. And the weapons functioned as a card of leverage or an insurance card, a guarantee that the deal would be fulfilled. The bottom line of that Northern Ireland agreement was that decommissioning was not the prerequisite, the precondition to peace. It was the outcome of it. And for Hamas and every other Palestinian faction in Cairo, they said, we are willing to destroy all of this weaponry, throw it in the ocean, give it to Israel, give it to whoever, if we get a Palestinian state, if we get a credible pathway to Palestinian statehood. That answer was slammed by Israel and by the U.S. as, quote, maximalist, extremist, unrealistic, lunatic. The realistic proposal that Israel is putting on the table is surrender, capitulate, become fully defenseless, weaponless, and entrust the very army that carried out a genocide against you to be merciful towards you once you are an easier target than you ever were before.
0: My last question to you, Mohammed, is about the Israeli government threatening to file a defamation lawsuit against the New York Times after the paper published a column by Nicholas Kristof headlined "The Silence That Meets the Rape of Palestinians." Kristof detailed what he described as a, quote, pattern of widespread Israeli sexual violence against men, women and even children carried out by soldiers, settlers, interrogators and prison guards. Nicholas Kristof also wrote about reports alleging Israeli authorities have used dogs to sexually abuse prisoners. Kristof interviewed Palestinian victims and cited other reports, including findings from the United Nations. Israeli Prime Minister Benjamin Netanyahu claimed the New York Times, quote, defamed the soldiers of Israel and perpetuated a blood libel about rape, unquote. The New York Times defended Christoph's reporting and said Israel's threat is, quote, part of a well-worn political playbook that aims to undermine independent reporting and stifle journalism. I'm going to also ask the Israeli-American historian of the Holocaust, Omer Bartov, about this in our next segment. But Mohammed Shahada, we're going to end with you on this.
3: Thank you.
0: Can you respond?
3: So basically, with the sexual assault on Palestinians, it goes back as far as 1948. You have admission on the record by David Ben-Gurion, Israel's founding father, of multiple rape incidents against Palestinians. You have Benny Morris, Israel's top historian, that documented systematic rape of Palestinians in 48. And ever since, incidents have been continuous. I remember my first case documenting it, I think around 2015, of an Israeli rape when I was working at a human rights organization, was a woman in Jerusalem called Hadil Hashlamon. She was murdered by the IDF. They claimed that she was trying to carry out a stabbing attack, although there was no credible evidence of any knife or any weapon in the area. And they put her lifeless body in a jeep, stripped her bottom half, and took pictures of it and circulated it on WhatsApp along with the captions, "She should have chosen better shavers," with an ad for Gillette, the shavers. So that was the first incident that I documented myself about over a decade ago. With the incidents that Christoph documented in the New York Times article, they were already documented in multiple reports by the United Nations, by Israel's own top human rights watchdogs like B'Tselem and Physicians for Human Rights. They were documented by other newspapers like 972, The Guardian, Haaretz, the Israeli top newspaper. We saw it on camera, the rape incident that was documented by Israeli soldiers, and we saw what happened after, that ministers, government leaders, members of Knesset, they stormed the military base in which five soldiers were held over raping a Palestinian on camera, and they tried to break those soldiers free. We saw then Israeli rabbis, television hosts, hosting the rapists and blessing them and praising them as heroes. We saw Israeli public opinion polls that showed over 65% of Jewish Israelis expressed support for those five rapists and said they should not be criminally prosecuted. We show all of this evidence. It's a mountain of it. And Christoph, as soon as he put it in the New York Times, Israel became existentially threatened because the New York Times is considered some sort of a Bible for liberals, that what's in the, once it's there, it's the newspaper of record, it'll be spread and disseminated widely to an American audience. So we see basically an Israeli panic attack in return. But the evidence, it's beyond any doubt. It was admitted by Israeli leaders, soldiers. There was even a debate at the Knesset in which an Israeli member of parliament of the Israeli Knesset, that is from Netanyahu's faction, is saying that he's perfectly fine with raping Palestinians in prison. He brags about it. So in the face of this consistent evidence, denying it is absolutely foolish. The last point is about the allegation of rape by dogs. I've seen this insane Israeli talking point of denying the basic plausibility of such assault happening, which is, Amy, is virtually and literally a denial of the Holocaust, because we know that Nazi commanders were using dogs to rape Jewish victims. We know that in Chile, they were also training dogs to rape victims as well. So we see Israel that is more than willing to cast doubt on the Holocaust, to whitewash its genocide in Gaza, rather than to admitting to their own mistake or promising even a sham investigation. It shows that they're panicking absolutely.
0: Mohammed Shahada, I want to thank you for being with us, writer and analyst from Gaza, visiting fellow at the European Council on Foreign Relations. We'll link to your piece in 972 magazine, headlined Gaza's Disarmament Trap. Coming up, the Israeli-American Holocaust scholar Omer Bartov. He has a new book. It's called Israel, What Went Wrong. We'll also speak to Israeli journalist Gidon Levy in Tel Aviv. Stay with us.

0: Years of Lies by Ahmet Ali Aslan. This is Democracy Now!, democracynow.org, The War and Peace Report. I'm Amy Goodman with Juan Gonzalez. Israel, what went wrong? That's the title of a new book by the renowned Israeli-American Holocaust scholar and historian Omer Bartov. In late 2023, Professor Bartov published a widely cited article in which he said, it's very likely that war crimes and crimes against humanity are happening in Gaza, but concluded then that, quote, there is no proof that genocide is taking place, unquote. Then in 2025, he sent shockwaves through academic and legal circles by reversing his position, publishing an essay in the New York Times headlined, I'm a genocide scholar. I know it when I see it. That Israel has committed or is committing genocide in Gaza is a conclusion that's been reached by many international bodies, including the UN Human Rights Council's Independent Commission of Inquiry, the International Association of Genocide Scholars, the Lemkin Institute for Genocide Prevention, Genocide Watch, Doctors Without Borders, the leading Israeli human rights organization, B'Tselem, Amnesty International, Human Rights Watch, and many others. Governments have also come to this conclusion, including South Africa, which has brought a formal case against Israel in the International Court of Justice. In his new book, Israel, What Went Wrong, Professor Omer Bartov asks, quote, how is it possible that a state founded in the immediate aftermath of the Holocaust stands today credibly accused of perpetrating large-scale war crimes, forcible displacement of civilian populations, and crimes against humanity? By what bitter cunning of history, he asks. Omer Bartov is the Dean's Professor of Holocaust and Genocide Studies at Brown University. He has been described by the U.S. Holocaust Memorial Museum as one of the world's leading specialists on the subject of genocide. Welcome back to Democracy Now!, Professor Bartov.
1: Thanks so much for having me, Amy.
0: So if you could start off by answering your title of your book, Israel, What Went Wrong?
1: Yes, so I wrote a whole book about that. And of course, it's not just one thing. It's a process. But I'm interested in the process from the beginning of Zionism in the late 19th century, which was really a movement that tried to liberate, emancipate the vast majority of Jewry, about 80% of world Jewry, which was living in East Central Europe, from increasing oppression, increasing violence, the rise of ethno-nationalism. And what Zionism tried to do was to, in many ways, copy what those ethno-national movements surrounding the Jews were doing, that is to declare that the Jews, too, were a people with a right of self-determination, and to liberate them from being a persecuted minority. Of course, the issue was that Jews could not claim any territory in Eastern Europe. And the result was that Zionism suggested that Jews go back to their ancestral homeland, historical, mythical, religious, in what Jews called Eretz Yisrael, the land of Israel. And once Jews started coming there, this process of liberation became also a process of settler colonialism, of encroaching on the land of people who were already living there, that is, Arab Palestinians. So during the 1920s and 30s, you have these two aspects of Zionism happening at the same time. One is that Jews are persecuted and increasingly at risk for their own existence in Europe, and fewer countries willing to take them in. This country, the United States, closed its gates of immigration already in the early 1920s.
0: The Voyage of the Damned.
1: Exactly. And in that sense, Zionism could say, well, we are providing a safe haven to the Jews. And hundreds of thousands of Jews actually migrated to Palestine, not all of them because they were Zionists, but because they were seeking some refuge in the 20s and 30s. But at the same time, these very same people who are coming to Palestine are beginning to encroach on Palestinian lands. And that creates a conflict between Jews and Palestinians. it leads to the creation of a Palestinian national movement that claims also self-determination and wants to create a Palestinian national home there. To my mind, and that's what I try to argue in the book, in 1948, that is the crucial moment. We heard before, of course, this is the 78th anniversary of the Nakba, of the expulsion of the Palestinians. In 1948, the state of Israel is created. And that state is faced with a choice. Does it make itself into a normal state? Does it fulfill its promise in its own proclamation of a state to issue a constitution that would provide equality to all its citizens, would define its borders, and would create a legal framework within which it would operate, a constitution that might have also led to some kind of restitution of coming to terms with the events of the Nakba, with the ethnic cleansing of the Palestinians. But the state decides not to do that. And instead, Zionism becomes a different thing. It becomes the ideology of the state. And over time, although this was not predetermined, and we can't say that everything had to happen, but over time, Zionism becomes increasingly militaristic, centralized, expansionist, racist, and as we've seen since October 2023, genocidal. And as such, it really loses its very, its very legitimacy as a political ideology.
2: Professor, you grew up as a Zionist. You served in the IDF during the 1973 war. Yet you've now said that Zionism is not reformable. Would you still consider yourself a Zionist, or would you describe your own position now as one of anti-Zionism?
1: Yeah, that's a good question. Look, as I was trying to say, I think if you understand Zionism as the claim the Jews made already in the late 19th century, that Jews, like all other people, have a right of self-determination, while I myself, and I've written two books on that, am not a great supporter of nationalism, if you make that claim, then you have to be consistent. That is, if you support the right of self-determination for Jews, you would support it for anyone else, including, of course, for Palestinians. The one right you do not have with self-determination is to exercise it while oppressing or removing others from the land that you claim to be your own. So I would not define myself as anti-Zionist in the sense that I think that all groups, including Jews, have a right of self-determination. I do think, however, that Zionism, as it has evolved and what it has become now, is no longer supportable. I don't think that one can reform it anymore. And I think that the state of Israel, if it wants to become again a normal state, if it wants to be a member of the international community, it must discard Zionism, it must put it on the garbage heap of history, and it must redefine itself going all the way back to 1948. In other words, it has to find a way, together with Palestinians, of how these two groups that live there, 7 million Jews and 7 million Palestinians, how they can share the space and the kind of dreams, the kinds of policies that are being pursued by the Israeli government today under the mantle of this kind of fanatical, messianic, racist, and Jewish supremacist Zionism, what they try to do is to empty the land of the Palestinians. That's what happened in Gaza. It was an attempt to ethnically cleanse the Palestinians. Israel denied the Nakba and then said that he was doing a second Nakba in Gaza. That failed, of course. The Palestinians are still there, although living, as we just heard, under absolutely atrocious conditions in only a sliver of what was, before the war, one of the most congested areas of the world. But that failure of ethnic cleansing meant that Israel actually conducted the genocidal operation there. That has to be discarded. No one is leaving that place, not the Palestinians, not the Jews. They have to find a way to share it rather than Israel trying to cleanse the territory, both of Gaza and, of course, as we know, also ongoing creeping ethnic cleansing in the West Bank.
0: I wanted to bring into this conversation, in addition to Brown University Holocaust scholar Omer Bartov, author of the new book, Israel, What Went Wrong, I want to bring in Gideon Levy from Tel Aviv, award-winning Israeli journalist who writes for Haaretz. His recent piece is headlined, Zionism Didn't Go Wrong. It was always built this way. If you can respond to Professor Bartov and make the argument you made in your piece.
3: Absolutely. Thank you for having me, Amy. I can't agree more with my friend Omer Bartov, Professor Bartov, except of two small remarks which I noted in my piece. The first of them is, and we just heard Professor Bartov now, hesitating, and I understand this hesitation. It's emotionally a very painful process, but he's hesitating in defining himself as an anti-Zionist, and in the same time, he has so much critic, very justified critic, about Zionism, and he comes to the conclusion that Zionism must vanish. So either or, I mean, so either you are anti-Zionist because it's terrible, or you are a Zionist and you can live with it. But I believe that Omer Bartov cannot live with it, and he says it very clearly. And therefore, there is no room for this hesitation, even though emotionally I went through the same process for an Israeli who was brought up, and Omer and me are the same age. We were brought up in the same city, Tel Aviv. I guess our childhood was quite similar. For us to release ourselves from Zionism is extremely painful. The second remark, which in my view is more important, is the belief of Omer that Zionism was very justified and had good reason for legitimacy, and Israel has a legitimacy, and then something went wrong. While I'm claiming that from the very beginning, Zionism took a wrong direction, because the Jews who came to Palestine, like my parents and Omer's parents, had no other place to go, and it was for them really a safe haven. It was the only place they can rescue themselves. But this could have been done in a different way. You don't come to a neighborhood and turn back to the people who lived there centuries before you. And what Zionism did from the very beginning, not it went wrong, it started wrong without the belief or the conviction that we can live together. Zionism never really tried to live Palestinians. It was always to conquer them, to transfer them, to take their jobs, to take their lives, to take their properties, in order to become the only people who lives between the river and the sea. And here we really differ, because not something went wrong, something started wrong.
0: Have your response.
1: Yes, look, I mean, I also agree with most of what my friend Gideon says. Zionism begins precisely like the movement to which it was responding. That is, there was a rise of ethno-nationalism in Eastern Europe. Polish ethno-nationalism, Ukrainian ethno-nationalism, Lithuanian, Latvian, and of course German. And it emulated exactly these kinds of ideological notions. Only the difference was that the Jews, being a minority in Europe, could not realize their ethno-nationalism in Eastern Europe because they had no claim, no stake on the land there. Once they came to Palestine, they started doing exactly what other ethno-nationalisms were doing. And as we know, that was a very violent process in Eastern Europe, where hundreds of thousands, millions of people were removed. Ethnic cleansing was the norm. Populations were unmixed. And Zionism started doing precisely that also in Palestine. But because it moved to Palestine, it moved the Jews to Palestine, it became also a settler colonial movement, because these Jews moved from one continent to another and were trying to take over that land. The goal of Zionism from the very beginning was to stop the existence of Jews as a minority, to create a Jewish majority state. That was the conclusion that they reached, because as a minority in Europe, they came under greater and greater threat. So yes, of course, Zionism, like all ethno-national movements, had violence built into it from the very beginning. And at the same time, until the state was created, those people who came to Palestine in the 20s and 30s, like Gideon's parents, like my mother, we know that had they not left, they would have been murdered. Both Gideon and I would not have been born at all had our grandparents not decided to leave Europe and to come there. Everybody who was left behind was killed. That's why I say there was a moment when the state was created that a choice faced those who created that state, and they made the wrong choice. They could have created a different state. It would not have been perfect, and no states are. It would not have been perfectly just, and no states are. But there, it definitely made the wrong choice, and that choice determined much of what occurred afterwards. It could have been also corrected over time. The Oslo process was a moment in which people in Israel actually talked about a state of all its citizens. But it failed. In 1995, Rabin, who was a general and was not a great peacenik, but had come to a conclusion that the occupation was no longer supported, in 1995 he was assassinated. He was assassinated because of incitement by Benjamin Netanyahu, who has his blood on his hands to this day. That killed that process and accelerated what we are seeing now as an attempt to entirely empty the land of its Palestinian population. It will fail. It will not succeed, because this sumut by Palestinians will continue. Palestinians will hold on to their land. But that has to, I would say that only going backward and only arguing Zionism was wrong from the beginning, what we need to do now is to think about a future. And that future is a future for both Jews, who are also not leaving. Most of them will stay there. For both Jews and Palestinians to find a way to share that space. That is where the conversation, to my mind, has to move now.
2: And Gideon Levy, your response, but also you've talked about the conquest of labor that occurred in the Zionists' possession long before the creation of the state, and this whole issue of how would Israelis create, or how would Jews create a state where in a territory they were still at that time a minority.
3: Yeah, it's a very complicated question to answer. But for sure, fighting the natives is not the only option. It could have gone hand to hand. And there were times in which there were quite many Palestinians and some Jews who dreamt about such a possibility. An organization like Brit Shalom of Jewish intellectuals who believe that we should, from the very beginning, try to do it together. And not by force, and not by pushing the Palestinians away from here. Now, the main problem of the whole thing is not 48 anymore, because 48, as we all know, is over. The problem is that this very same attitude, this very same policy, never stopped ever since 48. And when

0: see, this is Zionism today, and with this, I cannot live.
1: I wanted to end by asking the same question I put to Mohammed Shahada about the Israeli government threatening to file a defamation lawsuit against the New York Times. This is after the paper published a column by Nicholas Kristof headlined "The Silence That Meets the Rape of Palestinians." Kristof details, quote, "the pattern of widespread Israeli sexual violence against men, women and even children carried out by soldiers, settlers, interrogators and prison guards." He also wrote about reports alleging dogs were used to sexually abuse Palestinian prisoners. And I wanted to get both your responses very quickly on this, Professor Bartov.
2: Well, I mean, I want to say, just as Muhammad was saying, this is well known. I'm glad that the New York Times published information about that. But in Israel, it's been well known. The Minister of National Security, Itamar Ben-Gvir, has been photographed visiting Israeli jails, humiliating on TV, humiliating Palestinian prisoners. That has become the policy of the country, to abuse, to humiliate, to rape systematically. And what I find, I would say, particularly appalling is that in Israel, and that's part of what happens when a society becomes a genocidal society, generally speaking, apart from some articles in Haaretz and in Plus 972, no one is speaking out. The Physicians Association in Israel has not spoken out. The Bar Association in Israel has not spoken out. Academic associations have not spoken out. University presidents have not. The media is not really interested in that. That is, what you see is a brutalization of Israeli society, a kind of joy at this kind of horror that is happening all over Israeli jails.
1: And we just have 30 seconds, but Gideon Levy, that same question. How Israeli society, as you're in Tel Aviv, is responding to this New York Times report and Israel's threat to sue the Times?
0: And that it is reacting to all the just accusation against Israel by attacking the messenger. Nicola Kristof is a great journalist. I believe to every word he writes. But he's not the only one, as Omar just mentioned. And the only way to fight it for Israel is to attack the messenger instead of looking upon ourselves, looking at the mirror, realize that in our jails there is a real barbaric catastrophe, and to draw the lessons out of it.
1: We have to leave it there. I thank you very much, Gideon Levy, award-winning Israeli journalist for Haaretz, speaking to us from Tel Aviv. And Omer Bartov, Dean's Professor of Holocaust and Genocide Studies at Brown University. His new book, Israel, What Went Wrong? Israeli-American scholar described by the U.S. Holocaust Memorial Museum as one of the world's leading specialists on the subject of genocide. That does it for our show. Happy birthday to Nicole Shanitzer. I'll be in Atlanta tonight for a screening of Steal the Story, Please, about Democracy Now! At the Tara Theater. And then in Houston, Texas, for a benefit screening for KPFT at the River Oaks Theater. Then finally to Austin. Check our website at democracynow.org. I'm Amy Goodman with Juan Gonzalez.
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Listen carefully. Shh. I want to tell you a story about hip-hop. 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

0: Flowers liked hip hop. 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
1: Hey!
0: He never rests. He beats, whirs, and whirs so fast that you can't tell what he looks like. Thump, thump, click, click, clack. Little Hip Hop started to hop. Skip Hop didn't know when they would ever stop. 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
0: One day, Hip Hop took a deep breath, shut his eyes, and jumped. Poor Hip Hop. There he was, right in your house. Ooh.
2: Be careful. 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
0: I closed my eyes and jumped until thump. 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Really, I didn't. One small tear came. 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

0: me.
1: Their head bobbed up and down. 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It was all because he didn't look where he hopped. And even the flowers talk to each other, like people do, but the sounds they make are different. Listen carefully and try to understand what they say.

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1: For the first time in the history of the world, a young girl climbed into a tree one day. She climbed down from the tree next day. God bless her.
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4: BBC News with Emily Thomas. The head of the Africa Centres for Disease Control and Prevention has stressed the need for adherence to public health measures to minimise the risk of the latest Ebola outbreak in the Democratic Republic of Congo. Speaking to the BBC, Jean Kasia said there'd been 87 reported deaths in the DRC and one in Uganda, and that Rwanda and South Sudan were on alert for any cases. Dr. Kasia set out what preventative measures should be taken.
5: We don't have vaccines, we don't have medicines, we are mostly relying on public health measures. It means providing appropriate information to population on how to handle the issue, because we don't want to see again people being infected because of funerals, and also to water and sanitation component. These are the public health measures that we are putting.
4: The cruise ship at the centre of a deadly hantavirus outbreak has arrived at its final destination, the Dutch port of Rotterdam. The authorities there have

0: made quarantine arrangements for the 23 crew and two medical staff still on board. Three people died in the outbreak on board the vessel. From Rotterdam, here's Anna Holligan.
1: The Dutch will go into quarantine isolation at home. The others will probably be held here for a period of about 40 days to be sure they're not infected. But the latest that we've heard from the cruise operators ocean-wide is that everyone on board is asymptomatic at the moment. So this is, as the WHO has been saying, purely a precautionary measure. But it feels like quite a historic moment sailing alongside this cruise ship that has been followed ever since the first case was reported back in April.
0: The Philippine Senate is meeting for an impeachment hearing into the country's vice president, Sara Duterte. She's accused of misusing public funds, accumulating unexplained wealth, and threatening the life of the president. Three specialist divers from Finland have started searching for the bodies of four Italians who died while exploring a remote deep underwater cave off the Maldives last week. The experts are part of an international network commissioned by the Italian government. Anbarasan Etarajan has the details.
2: A Maldivian official said the specialists were doing orientation dives on Monday to understand the cave environment and its surroundings. Italy has been shocked by the loss of five of its citizens in the accident. One body has already been recovered after the incident. A rescued diver from the Maldivian National Defence Force died in hospital after falling unconscious during the search effort on Saturday. Apart from Italy, Britain and Australia have offered assistance in the search for the missing four Italians. The Italian victims included a marine biology professor, her daughter and two young researchers.
0: Our global affairs reporter Anbarasan Etarajan. World news from the BBC. Iran's foreign ministry says it's responded to the latest American proposals to end the war after Iranian media said the US had made no concrete concessions. Earlier, President Trump again threatened Tehran, saying it needed to act quickly to agree to a peace deal. He warned that the clock was ticking. Israeli media have reported discussions between US and Israeli leaders on ending the ceasefire. The union representing Samsung electronics workers has said that strike action will continue as planned on Thursday in a dispute over pay and bonuses. That's despite a court injunction ordering the union to ensure any strike does not disrupt production. Jake Wan is in Seoul.
3: This strike is really happening at a time when Samsung Electronics is in a golden age thanks to this AI boom. Their memory chips are flying off the shelf. If we look at the first 3 months of this year, their operating profit, $38 billion. And that is eight times the profit from the same time last year. So what the union is saying is that, you know, we have been through with Samsung through the thick and thin, and we want a bigger cut of this sudden windfall. And they said they want Samsung to set aside 15% of their profit as bonuses for them.
0: Israeli forces are intercepting the latest aid flotilla attempting to break Israel's naval blockade of Gaza. Naval commandos were seen boarding one of the vessels of the activist group Global Samud in international waters off Cyprus. The flotilla set sail from Turkey last week. The last to try to get to Gaza was also stopped in international waters. Spain's governing Socialist Party has suffered its worst ever result in the country's most populous region, Andalusia, ahead of national elections expected next year. The right-wing Popular Party won the most votes, but lost its outright majority in the region, meaning it will be forced to seek a coalition arrangement.

in our sleep as we speak. Listen to the drums beat as we speak. In our sleep as we speak. Listen to the drums beat in our sleep.

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2: Identify the house decades later and bring the perpetrators to justice. 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
3: BBC News with Emily Thomas. Health officials in Africa have been urging those in areas affected by the latest outbreak of Ebola in the Democratic Republic of Congo to maintain strict hygiene to prevent its spread, with no vaccines or treatment available. The head of the Africa Centres for Disease Control and Prevention said special care needed to be taken at funerals of those infected. Our correspondent in the DRC, Emery Makumeno, has more on how the outbreak began.
4: This started here officially on April the 24th. That when the first presumed index case died in Bunia. And then the disease was taken to Mungwalu for burial. And authorities here believe that that's when many people contracted the disease. So from the end of April up till now, the disease has spread to Goma and to Kampala.
3: The Dutch cruise ship that sparked international alarm after a deadly outbreak of hantavirus on board has docked at its final destination, the Dutch port of Rotterdam. 27 people were still on the vessel when it arrived. Four Dutch nationals are to self-isolate at home, while 23 more crew who are Philippine, Ukrainian, Russian and Polish will enter quarantine at the port. Yvonne van Townhoven is the director of the Municipal Health Service.
5: We have two Dutch crew members aboard. These two will go home and have their home quarantine period, as all the other Dutch passengers and crew members that already arrived last week. And non-Dutch crew members that are not able to be repatriated at home, they will stay in the mobile home units in the Rotterdam area, in the quarantine area, for the whole period.
3: Israeli forces are intercepting the latest aid flotilla attempting to break Israel's naval blockade of Gaza. Naval commandos were seen boarding one of the vessels of the activist group Global Samud in international waters off Cyprus. The flotilla set sail from Turkey last week. Yolande Nell reports from Jerusalem.
6: A short time ago, they were about 250 nautical miles from Gaza, sort of southwest of Cyprus.

0: so more than 450 kilometres away still from the coast of Gaza. Still some boats are sailing, but at least 9 have been boarded by Israeli forces, the organisers are saying, and they have also lost communications with some of the other boats. Israeli news reports are saying that those who've been detained are now on a kind of naval prison boat being transferred to the Israeli port of Ashdod.
1: Iran's foreign ministry says it's responded to the latest American proposals to end the war after Iranian media said the US had made no concrete concessions. Earlier, President Trump again threatened Tehran, saying it needed to act quickly to agree to a peace deal. World News from the BBC. People in Kenya have taken to the streets on the first day of a strike by owners of commercial and public transport vehicles over steep fuel price rises. Commuters have been stranded and many schools closed. Last week, Kenya's Energy and Petroleum Regulatory Authority announced a 50% increase in fuel costs caused by the war in Iran. The US military says it's carried out joint airstrikes with Nigerian forces against Islamic State group militants in northwest Nigeria. The US Africa Command said intelligence had confirmed the targets were IS insurgents. The Maldivian government says the bodies of 4 Italian divers who went missing during a deep sea excursion last week have been located. The bodies were found inside a 60-metre deep cave in Vavu Atoll. Spain's High Court has ordered the country's tax authorities to repay around $70 million to the singer Shakira following an 8-year legal dispute. The court found the Colombian star had not been a legal tax resident in Spain in 2011 and had therefore been erroneously charged tens of millions of dollars in taxes on earnings from her world tour that year. In a statement, Shakira said she'd endured brutal public targeting and orchestrated campaigns to destroy her reputation. Here's Colin Patterson.
2: In 2011, the singer was married to the Spanish footballer Gerard Piqué, who was playing for Barcelona. And the tax authorities considered Shakira to be a resident of the country. Now the National Court has overturned that decision. Shakira had argued that during 2011 she played 120 concerts in 37 different countries and did not spend the 183 days in Spain that would have made her liable to pay tax. The Spanish tax agency now have to reimburse her around $70 million.
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6: If we're all being honest with ourselves, most of us have probably had thoughts like these quite a few times before. The school system is a hotly debated topic nowadays as dissatisfaction continues to grow. Students complain about stress. Teachers complain about motivation. And everyone complains about Mondays. So, welcome to our radio show, School Systems Unraveled. We are 14 students from Borg Innsbruck, and in the next hour, we'll take a closer look at the Austrian school system. We've interviewed students and teachers to find out what they really think. Not just the usual everything is fine answers, but the really deep stuff. In addition, we will speak to people from other countries and learn how their school systems work. Finally, we will create our own dream school. Spoiler, waking up at 6 a.m. won't be part of it. So, stay tuned and get ready for an exciting discussion. And I can promise you one thing. It's definitely going to be more interesting than double maths on Friday afternoon.
3: Hello, everyone. First of all, we are talking about something every student knows very well. The Austrian school system. Elisa is here with me in the studio.
7: Hi, and honestly, school is probably one of the biggest parts of growing up. Early mornings, homework, exams, and trying not to fall asleep in math class.
3: Exactly. So let's start at the beginning. In Austria, children usually start school at the age of 6. They first go to primary school, called Volksschule, for 4 years.
7: That's where they learn the basics like reading, writing and mathematics, and probably experience their first homework panic.
3: Very true. After primary school, students can choose between different schools. Some go to middle school, while others attend grammar school, also known as Gymnasium.
7: Grammar schools are usually more academic and prepare students for the A-levels later on.
3: While middle schools often focus more on practical learning and different student strengths.
7: I actually think it's good that students have different options because not everyone learns in the same way.
3: Absolutely. And after the 8th grade, students have even more choices.
7: Right. They can continue at higher secondary schools like technical schools or business schools.
3: Technical schools are really popular in Austria because students already learn professional and technical skills there.
7: Another important option is an apprenticeship. Students work in a company and go to vocational schools at the same time.
3: Which means they can already earn money and gain work experience while learning a profession.
7: And students who finish higher secondary school can take the A-levels, which also allows them to study at universities or college later.
3: Also important, education is compulsory in Austria for 9 years.
7: So every child has to attend school during that time.
3: Overall, the Austrian school system offers many different opportunities depending on students' interests and future goals.
7: Exactly. There isn't just one path for everyone, and that's something many people like about the system.
3: That was our short overview about Austrian school systems.
7: Thank you.
8: Hello, I'm Clara and I'm here with Aaron, who's our school representative, and I'm going to ask you a few questions about our school system.
9: Thank you for having me. I'm ready.
8: Perfect. So, the first question would be, what do you like about our school?
9: I think our school offers a very good variety of focus areas, such as sports, music and general education. Which allows students to choose what suits their interest best. Mm-hmm. I also really appreciate the positive relationship between teachers and students, as well as the different branches you can choose from, which make learning more individual and engaging.
8: Aha, interesting school. Do you think the Austrian school system focuses enough on people with special needs?
9: Oh, that's a good question. I think there's been some progress in recent years, but overall, the system still doesn't provide enough support or inclusion for students with special needs. More individual support and better resources would help these students succeed, in my opinion, yes.
8: Yeah, interesting opinion. And also, what is your opinion on the grade system here?
9: In my opinion, the grading system can be quite stressful sometimes for students and doesn't always reflect their true abilities or potential. Sometimes it focuses more on performance in exams rather than long-term understanding or personal development.
8: Yeah. And last but not least, do you have any critic on our school system?
9: Yes, I do. One criticism is that there could be more focus on real-life skills and more flexible teaching methods to better prepare students for future. Mm-hmm. And also, I would appreciate having the options to complete written exams, such as the matura, and on a computer instead of handwriting them, because it would be more practical and realistic.
8: That is amazing. Thank you, Aaron, very much for your time. Really appreciate it.
9: Thank you.
8: Bye.
10: 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We are Sarah and...
11: Sarah?
10: From Borg Innsbruck. That was our school representative, Aaron, talking about his experiences and perspective on school life. All right, so let's talk about the criticism of the Austrian school system. One thing a lot of people complain about is that students are divided into different school types really early, when they're only 10 years old. And honestly, that's a huge decision for a child. At that age, most people or most kids still don't even know what they're good at yet. Some people improve later, some need more time, but the system already decides which direction they go in, so many students feel pressured way too early. Another big issue is stress. Austrian schools can be very focused on grades, tests, and exams. Students often have a lot of homework and constant pressure to perform well. And because of that, school systems feels less about learning and more about surviving the next test. A lot of teenagers feel exhausted or unmotivated because they're always worried about grades, especially today, when mental health is such an important topic. Many people think schools should create a healthier environment for students. There's also the problem of inequality. Students from wealthier families usually have more support. They can pay for private tutoring, better materials, or extra courses. Meanwhile, other students might struggle, even if they're just as talented. So success in school is not always only about intelligence or hard work. Sometimes it also depends on money and family background, and that's something many people criticize.
11: And then there's the teaching style itself. Some lessons still feel pretty old-fashioned. Students spend hours memorizing facts they might forget a week later instead of learning useful real-life skills. Many young people say schools should focus more on things like communication, teamwork, digital skills, or even financial education, skills people actually need later in life. Finally, some students feel like their opinions are not really heard. Sometimes schools focus so much on rules and grades that they forget students are individuals with different strengths and problems. Students want teachers who support and motivate them, not only judge them based on numbers. So overall, the Austrian school system definitely has positive sides, but there are also many areas where people think it could improve, especially when it comes to stress, fairness, and preparing students for real life. We've talked about so many negative things. Let's take a short break and listen to Pink Floyd's Another Brick in the Wall before we continue. It also criticizes our school system.

0: You are listening to our radio show School Systems Unraveled on Freirad, Freies Radio Innsbruck. We are Sarah and
1: Sharon
0: from Borg Innsbruck. You've just heard us criticizing the Austrian school system. Now we are going to continue by talking a bit more about our own school, Borg Innsbruck, and how our system works in general, which fits perfectly into today's radio topic.
1: Yeah. So let's give you a quick overview of what Borg Innsbruck is really like and how the system works there.
0: So first of all, Borg Innsbruck is an upper secondary school. Students usually come here after middle school and stay for 4 years until they finish with the matura, which is the qualification you need for university.
1: And in the first year, everyone has mostly the same basic subjects. After that, students choose one of the five main branches.
0: Let's start with Sprachen und Kulturen, which means languages and cultures. This branch is perfect for students who enjoy languages, communication, and learning about different countries and cultures.
1: Yeah, and speaking several languages is super important nowadays. It can help with traveling, studying abroad, or future jobs in international companies.
0: Then there's Humanbiologie. That branch focuses a lot on biology, health, and the human body. It's really interesting for students who maybe want to work in medicine or healthcare later.
1: Exactly. Students learn more about scientific topics connected to real life, which many people find exciting because it feels practical and useful.
0: Another big branch is Natur und Technik, the science and technology branch. That one is for students who like subjects like chemistry, physics, math, and technology.
1: And what's cool is that they also do experiments and practical projects, not only theory all the time. So lessons are often more interactive.
0: Then we have Kunst, Theorie und Werkstatt, the art branch. This branch is for creative students who enjoy drawing, painting, design, photography, or working with digital media.
1: I think that branch sounds really fun because students can express themselves creatively and work on actual artistic projects. And you don't even need to be a professional artist before joining.
0: True! And one of the most famous branches is definitely Instrumental and Vocal. The music branch, students can learn instruments or singing while still doing all the normal school subjects.
1: Yeah, they offer instruments like piano, guitar, violin, saxophone, drums, flute, and singing. Students also perform at concerts and school events, which probably creates a really cool atmosphere at the school.
0: But that's not everything. Borg Innsbruck also has two special five-year programs.
1: Right, the Musikgymnasium and the Sportgymnasium.
0: The Musikgymnasium is designed for students who are especially talented in music and want to combine school with serious musical training. Some students even work together with conservatories or music universities.
1: And then there's the Sportgymnasium, which is for students who are serious about sports and competitions. It helps them balance school and athletic training at the same time.
0: So overall, Borg Innsbruck is a school where students can really choose a path that fits their interests, while still getting a strong education for university or future careers.
1: And now that we've talked about our own system, it's interesting to compare it with schools in other countries.
0: Yeah, because school systems can be really different around the world. Different ages, different pressure, different opportunities.
1: And we'll explore exactly that in the next part of our radio show.
0: But first, let's move on to some music.
1: Here is Sprinter by Central Cee.

0: Hi, today I'm with my friend from the UK. Why don't you introduce yourself?
1: Hi, I'm Katie and I'm from London, UK.
0: I'm going to be asking you some questions about the school system in the UK. Starting off, how is the school system in the UK?
1: Yeah, so the school system in the United Kingdom is divided in several stages. Children start with primary school from the age of 5 to 11, then move on to the secondary school at the age of 11 to 16. At the age of 16, students take exams called GCSEs. After that, students can choose to continue in the sixth form or college, where they study for the A levels or other qualifications until age 18.
0: Interesting. And how is the timing there? When are your A levels?
1: Yeah, so the A levels usually take place at the end of 2 years of study in sixth form. Students typically start them at the age of 16 and take their final exam at the age of 18. The exams are mostly held in May and June, with the results coming out in August.
0: And the last question is, are A levels the same as the Matura in Austria?
1: So the A levels are similar, but not exactly the same as the Matura in Austria. Both are final school exams that allow students to go to university. However, there are some differences. Like A levels usually focus on 3 to 4 subjects in depth, while the Matura covers a broader range of subjects. And another one is that the A levels are more specialized. A levels are more specialized, meaning students choose subjects they want to focus on earlier. And another one is the Matura includes both written and oral exams, while the A levels are mostly written. So they are comparable as a university entrance qualification, but the structure and the focus are different. So yeah, a little bit different from all of it.
0: Thank you very much, Katie, for your time.
1: No problem. Thank you for interviewing me.
0: Bye-bye.
2: And we're back. For all our listeners who are just turning in, I'm Magdalena and we are at Freirad. We are School System Unraveled and we talk about different school systems around the globe. Now we heard the school system in the UK from Clara. I think the schools in the UK are really great, but what about the next country? Will it be even more interesting? Now we hear about the next country from Lisa and Amanda.

0: Hello, my name is Lisa, and this is my friend Amanda.
1: Hello!
0: As the topic of this radio show is school systems, we've decided to do a short interview. But we don't want to talk about our school system here in Austria. Instead, we're going to talk about how schools function in the Philippines. Important to know is that I have relatives in the Philippines, and I've called them in order to ask them all the questions which Amanda now is going to ask me. So you'll get to know the school system through the experiences of real Filipinos.
1: I'm so excited to hear about this very different culture. Let's start easy. How, in general, does the school system in the Philippines work?
0: Okay, so here are the facts my relatives told me. Students go to school for 13 years. This includes 1 year in kindergarten, 6 years of elementary school, 4 years of junior high school, and to finish, 2 years of senior high school.
1: Interesting. What I'm very curious about, what does a normal school day look like?
0: My cousin, her name is Lita, is in the third year of junior high school in a private school. She told me that school starts at 7:30 a.m. and she leaves school in the afternoon at around 3:30 p.m. every day. All students in the Philippines have to wear a school uniform, and apparently they look exactly as old-fashioned as one would expect. Something which I think is very unique is the way public schools function. Due to lacking space, there sometimes is a so-called shifting system, which means a part of the students visits school from 6 a.m. to 12 p.m. and the rest has their lessons from 12 p.m. to 6 p.m.
1: What do the schools in the Philippines look like? I imagine them being not as nice as ours, as the Philippines is a rather poor country, and probably they are quite crowded too, aren't they?
0: It depends a lot on where you live. In big cities, schools can look very modern, especially private schools. They have computers, air conditioning, and good facilities. However, especially in rural areas, the buildings are way more simple. Classrooms can be crowded with 40 to 50 students, and sometimes there are not enough materials. Lita lives in Manila, so she gets to have a lot of opportunities, but she told me that she knows quite a lot of teenagers who don't get to have those chances at all.
1: The differences between rich and poor are such a big problem, especially if the difference is as big.
0: Yeah, we can just hope that one day humans will figure out a way to deal with this problem.
1: Nevertheless, thank you for doing this interview with me. It was honestly really interesting, and please say hello to Lita from me.
2: And for all our listeners who are just tuning in, I'm Moritz and we are at the Freirad. We are School System Unraveled and we just talked about different school systems around the globe. Now we heard the school system from Lisa and Amanda. And it was, I think, the interview was really great. And now we move on with the US from Sarah and Sharon, and for that we play American Boy.

0: You are listening to our radio show, School Systems Unraveled, on Freirad, Freies Radio Innsbruck. We are Sarah and
1: Sharon
0: from Borg Innsbruck. And we interviewed Max, our English language assistant at school, about his school experience in the United States. He shared some really interesting insights into the American education system and how it compares to school life here in Austria. Now, let's hear his answers in more detail. We asked him a few questions about his experiences.
1: Can you describe your school's experience in the United States?
2: I spent almost all of my schooling in the United States, a little bit in the UK as well. But my experience was pretty normal. My school is quite small, and so some of the stereotypes that people might have about American high schools don't really fit. But otherwise, it was pretty positive. I feel like I just spent most of my time studying and doing homework and stuff, taking classes and learning and stuff, and dealing with teenage issues that are not unique to the United States.
1: What was a typical school day like for you?
2: Something that I really enjoyed about high school, something that I think about a lot still, is I really liked the language classes. Because my language class was quite small, and so we were able to go quite deep into it, into French, which is the language I took. And so I really enjoyed that. That stuck with me, I suppose, and influenced my career choices for my future.
1: What differences surprised you most when you came to Austria?
2: All right, a typical school day. Well, I would get there around 7:50 in the morning, and we'd have, I believe, 6 or 7 classes, and we'd have all sorts of different stuff. A big difference is that we would go from class to class, the students, whereas here in Austria you guys stay in the same class and the teachers cycle through. By us it was the other way around, in that I'd walk from class to class, I'd walk to French class, I'd walk to English class, I'd walk to math class. And then we'd have lunch in the middle, we'd all sit in the cafeteria and eat and talk, and then go back to classes for a couple more classes afterwards. And yeah, that was it.
1: Did you experience any cultural shock in the education system?
2: Well, like I mentioned, one of the biggest differences was that switch from having the students cycle through the classes to having the teachers cycle through the classes. So it's suddenly, instead of it being the teacher's room where the teacher, like, it's the teacher's authority rules over that room, it's more of like it's the student's room, and the students can decorate it as they please and, stay there the whole day and eat lunch there even. So that's a big difference that kind of shocked me in the beginning.
1: How important were grades and extracurricular activities at your school?
2: I'd say the biggest one is that, it is the whole classroom difference, is that...
0: Nope.

0: Yeah, but there are differences. Those were the main ones, that culture shocks that really shocked me in the beginning, but I've gotten quite used to it now.
1: Which system do you personally prefer, American or Austrian? Why?
0: That's difficult. Okay. I feel like both have their benefits and drawbacks. Like, I feel like the having the student have one classroom makes more sense, because that means less people walking around between classes, and there's less, like, human traffic, I guess you could... No, that sounds weird. Less traffic in the halls, simply. But also, I feel like in America... I feel like our education system sometimes gets a bad rap, but I feel like it was also quite good in that we have a lot more freedom to choose our classes, like what type of math, what type of science, what type of language, and you're not forced to go with what everybody else has signed up for. And so I think that freedom in, like, choosing what you take is important, and I like that about America more, but I feel like you can't decide one is better than the other.
2: Oops, I think something was missed up. But now we are back with school systems unravel. And now we have another question from Sarah.
3: That was Max sharing his experiences of school life in the United States and Austria. Thank you for listening. And now we continue with some music. Wanna know what's in your mind?

0: Hello, I'm here today with Hamza, and he's going to talk about the school system in Syria. Hello Hamza, how are you?
1: I'm doing good, Morris. How are you?
0: I'm fine, thanks. How is the school system in Syria structured?
1: Well, in Syria, education has three main stages. First comes primary school for 6 years, followed by 3 years of lower secondary school. Together, these are compulsory. After that, students attend upper secondary school for 3 or more years, where they choose between academic or vocational paths.
0: Sounds interesting. So my second question is, are there different types of schools in Syria, and what are the differences between them, maybe also different from Austria?
1: Well, there are both public and private schools, similar to Austria. Public schools are free and attended by most students, while private schools often have better resources and may teach in English or French. Compared to Austria, there are fewer alternative school systems, and teaching is generally more traditional.
0: Interesting. So my third question is, what is a typical school day like in Syria?
1: Well, a typical school day back in my days starts around 8 a.m. and ends early afternoon. Students study subjects like Arabic, math, science, and English. Lessons are usually teacher-led, with a focus on memorization rather than interactive learning.
0: Sounds pretty similar to us. So my fourth question is, what and when final exams do students in Syria have to take?
1: Well, at the end of upper secondary school, students take a major national exam called the Thanawiyya Amma. The results are very important because they decide if students can go to university and what they can study, similar to the Matura in Austria.
0: Sounds interesting. So now we are coming to my last question. What opportunities do students have after finishing school in Syria?
1: Well, after school, students can go to university, start vocational training, or enter the workforce, which most people do. And it all depends on their results and opportunities.
0: Thank you, Hamza, for letting us interview you.
1: Yeah, you're welcome.
2: We are back at Freirad. We are students from the Borg Innsbruck, and we just heard an interview from the school system in Syria. So many different schools and school systems. After hearing about the schools in Syria, I will now be asking Alexandra about the high schools in Romania. So, how does high

0: School work in Romania.
1: It's a bit different. After middle school, we choose a type of high school based on our interests.
0: And what kind of types?
1: There are three main ones: theoretical, technological, and vocational.
0: What's the difference?
1: Theoretical is more academic, like Mate Info, or math and programming, or Filologia for languages. It's usually for students who want to go to university.
0: Okay, that sounds like gymnasium here in Austria.
1: Yeah, kind of similar. The technological schools mix theory with practical skills like economics or tourism, so you can either start working or continue studying.
0: And vocational?
1: That's more hands-on, like arts, sports, or trades. You learn a specific skill for a job.
0: That actually sounds pretty flexible.
1: It is, just in a different way. I think both systems just try to prepare students, but they do it in a different way.
0: Thank you for the quick overview from the high schools in Romania. I think it's really interesting how different all the schools work around the world. I really like how the system works in the UK. Of course, every school system has its critics. It's nice that somehow in every country the schools are the same but also a bit different.
2: That was very interesting. Now we're going to talk about
0: Now we will hear a song.

0: So now our interview part is over and we're going to talk about different types of school now. How exciting.
1: The Waldorf education system. Can you briefly explain what makes it different?
2: Sure. It was founded by Rudolf Steiner and it focuses on educating the whole child, head, heart, and hands. That means not just academics, but also creativity, emotions, and practical skills.
1: Interesting. How does it look in practice, say, in Australia?
2: In Australia, Waldorf schools follow similar principles, but align them with national standards like CSE points. Students still meet curriculum requirements, but the learning is more artistic and experience-based rather than test-focused.
1: So it's less about exams and more about development.
2: Exactly. For example, instead of memorizing facts early on, young students learn through stories, movement, and imagination. Academics come more gradually.
1: I've heard about something called eurythmy. What is that?
2: Eurythmy is a special movement art in Waldorf schools. Students use their bodies to express sounds, music, and even language. Sometimes they literally dance their names or words. It sounds unusual, but it helps connect learning with physical expression.
1: That's quite different from traditional schools. Do students like it?
2: It depends. Some love the creative freedom, especially artistic students. Others might feel a bit unconventional, especially if they're used to a more structured system.
1: Are there any stereotypes about Waldorf students?
2: Yeah, people often think we're all very artistic, maybe a bit dreamy or unconventional, but in reality, they still learn the same core subjects, just in a different way.
1: Last but not least, what's the biggest takeaway from Waldorf system?
2: It's about balance. Instead of focusing only on grades, it aims to develop creative, independent thinkers who are emotionally and socially aware as well.
1: That was really interesting about Waldorf schools. I didn't know they focus so much on creativity and imagination.
3: Yeah, same. It's pretty cool. Did you already know a lot about Waldorf education?
1: Not really, just the basics. But now I'm curious. Have you heard anything about Montessori schools?
3: Yes, a bit. Montessori schools are quite different. They focus a lot on independence and self-directed learning.
1: What does it mean exactly?
3: Well, instead of the teacher leading the whole class all the time, students can choose their own activities and learn at their own pace.
1: That sounds interesting. So, do students just do whatever they want?
3: Not really. The classroom is prepared with special materials, and teachers guide the students. The idea is that children learn best when they are interested and motivated.
1: Oh, I see. So, it's more about learning by doing.
3: Exactly. Many activities are hands-on, especially for younger students.
1: But how long do students go to a Montessori school? Is it the same as normal schools?
3: In many cases, yes. Montessori education can start in kindergarten and continue through primary and sometimes even secondary school, so it can last just as many years as a regular school.
1: And what about exams or graduation? Can students still do the matura?
3: Good question. In some countries, like Austria, all the students in Montessori schools can prepare for standard exams like the matura, especially if the school is officially recognized.
1: So they don't miss out on important qualifications?
3: Exactly. Even though the teaching style is different, students can still get the same certificates as in traditional schools.
1: That's really interesting. It seems like a very flexible system.
3: Yes, and it gives students a lot of responsibility for their own learning.
1: I like that idea. It's cool to see how different education systems work.
3: Absolutely. There's more than one way to learn.

0: Hi, I'm Elisa and I'm here with
1: Alexandra.
0: And today we're going to talk about the different dream school types our class came up with.
1: So imagine a school where you don't have to sit in class all day listening to lectures.
0: That sounds nice, but also a bit chaotic. How would you even learn anything?
1: Well, instead of fixed lessons like math at 10, you'd work on projects like designing a sustainable city. You'd still learn math just through real problems.
0: Okay, that makes way more sense. So it's more like learning by doing.
1: Exactly. And everyone would have a personalized learning path. So if you're great at science but terrible at languages, your schedule adapts to that.
0: That already sounds better than normal school. But who decides your grades then?
1: Well, teachers still teach, but grading is done by someone else, so it's a little fairer.
0: Oh, smart. No more "my teacher just doesn't like me" moments.
1: Pretty much. And normal subjects still exist, but life skills matter too. Things like communication, time management, even handling money.
0: Finally, because some people can solve equations but still don't know how taxes work.
1: Exactly. And there would be more cultural exchange too, like virtual projects with students from other countries.
0: That would make language learning way less painful.
1: Right? Plus, the school environment would be way better. Comfortable cafeterias, free lunches, and more trips.
0: More trips?
1: Yeah, shorter but more frequent. Like 2-day excursions instead of one giant trip where everyone forgets deodorant.
0: Okay, fair point. What about sports?
1: There'd be more focus on it. Not just playing, but also learning how your body works, like muscles, nutrition, health stuff.
0: So it's more balanced overall.
1: Exactly. And I think schools could borrow some ideas from boarding schools too.
0: Like what?
1: They create strong communities, students live together, so they become more independent and responsible.
0: Yeah, and I heard also that they have mentors.
1: Yep. Every student could have a mentor to guide them, not just with schools, but with personal goals too.
0: That would make school feel way more supportive.
1: And science students manage their own time. They naturally learn responsibility.
0: So basically, it's less about memorizing random facts and more about preparing for real life.
1: Exactly. School should help you become more capable, not just survive exams.
0: I'm not gonna lie, I totally go to that school. What about students' clubs? Would they still exist?
1: Definitely. Students could even create their own mini courses or clubs based on their interests.
0: That would make people so much more motivated.
1: And mental health support would be built into the schedule too, not treated like some emergency only thing.
0: Schools seriously need that.
1: There could also be fixable deadlines sometimes, so students learn responsibility without stressing 24/7.
0: That sounds way healthier.
1: Plus, real internships during school years, so students get work experience early.
0: Now that's useful, way better than memorizing stuff you forget after the test.
1: And the school would have quiet spaces for focus and creative spaces for teamwork too.
0: So everyone could learn in the way that suits them best.
1: Exactly. That's what a dream school should feel like.
0: Thank you for listening.
2: Sorry. I love your ideas. And I think it's really important that we adapt some things. However, this sadly brings us to the end of our radio show. Today, we have heard many different opinions about the Austrian school system. And honestly, it's clear that there are things that could definitely be improved. Some parts feel outdated. Some subjects make us question our existence at 8 in the morning. And sometimes we all wonder if we really need to know all of this later in life. But at the same time, we should not forget how lucky we actually are. We have the opportunity to attend a school of our choice, receive a solid education, and build a future for ourselves. Even if school isn't perfect, and trust us, we know it's not. It teaches us much more than just facts. It helps us develop important skills such as discipline, responsibility, critical thinking, how to manage challenges like writing an essay the night before the deadline, or how to look busy when a teacher walks past. In many ways, it prepares us for real life. Looking ahead, we can only hope that in the future, every child will have access to a good education and a chance to attend a school that supports their strengths and opens doors for the future. Because in the end, education is not just about exams or grades. It is about opportunities. Thank you for listening. That was School Systems Unraveled. If you're still in school, try to enjoy the time. One day, you might actually miss it. And if you already finished school, congratulations, you survived. And finally, a huge thank you to Valerie for handling all the technical stuff during this show. So, now, very fittingly, here's Valerie by Amy Winehouse.
3: I'm sorry, Charlie Murphy, I was having too much fun.

started out in search of ordinary things. How much of a tree bends in the wind?

ended up in search of ordinary things, like how can a wave possibly be? I started running, and the concrete turned to sand. I started running.

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4: BBC News with Govinder Gill. Health officials in Africa have been urging those in areas affected by the latest outbreak of Ebola in the Democratic Republic of Congo to maintain strict hygiene to prevent its spread, with no vaccines or treatment available. The head of the Africa Centres for Disease Control and Prevention said special care needed to be taken at funerals of those infected. This outbreak has spread to neighbouring Uganda, with Rwanda and South Sudan also now on high alert. With more details about the situation in the DRC, here's MFS Emergency Programme Manager Trish Newport.
5: Mongwalu seems to be the epicentre in the start of the outbreak. However, it was identified so late that it's taking some time to figure out where it actually started and when it actually started. But we have a team there working with the Ministry of Health to set up an Ebola treatment centre.
4: The Maldivian government says the bodies of four Italian divers who went missing during a deep sea excursion last week have been located. An official said the bodies were found inside a 60-meter deep cave in the Vavu Atoll by a joint team of highly trained Finnish and Maldivian divers. From Rome, Sarah Rainsford reports.
6: 4 days after they went missing, the bodies of the four Italians have been discovered in an underwater cave more than 50 meters below the sea. The search operation involved expert deep-sea divers from Finland and was described as high risk and complex. This weekend, a diver from the Maldivian military died trying to find the group. Italy's foreign minister says the bodies have now been located in the third section of the cave, furthest from the entrance, and additional dives will be needed to recover them. This is the worst incident of its kind in the Maldives, and an investigation is underway into what went wrong.
4: The Israeli military has raided another flotilla of boats attempting to break the Israeli naval blockade of the Gaza Strip, this time in international waters off Cyprus. The latest boats, organised by the Global Samud Flotilla activist group, had departed Turkey on Thursday. A video released by the Israeli government showed Mr. Netanyahu speaking to a commander during the Gaza flotilla takeover.
7: Please convey my greetings to all the soldiers of the force. I think you're doing an exceptional job, both in the first flotilla and in this part as well, and are essentially thwarting a malicious plan intended to break the isolation we are imposing on the Hamas terrorists in Gaza. You're doing this with great success, and I must say also quietly, and certainly with less prominence than our enemies expected.
4: Iran's foreign ministry says it's responded to the latest American proposals to end the war after Iranian media said the US made no concrete concessions. Earlier, President Trump again threatened Tehran, saying it needed to act quickly to agree a peace deal. BBC News. The International Energy Agency is warning that commercial stock levels of oil are dwindling rapidly because of the US-Iran war. Its head, Fatih Birol, said only a few weeks' worth of inventory remained despite the release of strategic reserves by some governments. He said the start of the summer travel season in the Northern Hemisphere would further add to pressures. Russia and Belarus have conducted nuclear drills amid ongoing high tensions with NATO. The Belarusian Defence Ministry insisted the training was not directed against any other state and was no security threat in the region. Shakira's welcomed the end of what she said was an orchestrated campaign against her reputation after Spain's High Court ruled in her favour in a long-running tax dispute. The Colombian singer will now be repaid around $70 million after the court found she was not, in fact, liable to pay tax in Spain in 2011. Here's Colin Patterson.
8: In 2011, the singer was married to the Spanish footballer.

0: footballer Gerard Piqué, who was playing for Barcelona, and the tax authorities considered Shakira to be a resident of the country. Now the National Court has overturned that decision. Shakira had argued that during 2011 she played 120 concerts in 37 different countries and did not spend the 183 days in Spain that would have made her liable to pay tax. The Spanish tax agency now have to reimburse her around $70 million for the taxes she paid, incorrect fines, plus interest.
1: The head of one of Britain's oldest scientific institutions has warned that using AI tools could make humans less intelligent. The director of the Royal Museum's Greenwich, Paddy Rogers, said over-reliance on the instant answers offered by the technology could stop people from exploring ideas.
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3: Freirad.

Everybody bent over twice, hitting the walls, throwing some dice, leaping up into the air, getting juiced up beyond belief. And they were singing like this.

We're getting at the ring right now. The brother that all of us have been waiting for. The brother that all of us have been waiting for. The one we've been waiting for. A bad, bad brother. Isaac.

Valley Singers. Give it to them, ladies and gentlemen. Out of sight. Young Nick's thinking, death plan, next level, best. Go!

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1: Hello, my name is Hojin Sojong. I'm a senior at McQueen High School. My portfolio is a collection of paintings that was created during last summer and the first half of my senior year, and it's called The Lady. And I didn't feel very well when I painted the first, and I didn't feel very well when I painted the last. And it was intense. It was an intense process, and it was how I was trying to very hard personify that intensity. But it's hard to talk about her now because I think she's left me, at least that's how I feel, and I'm trying to figure out what to do now. But she represents fervor in woman. She is powerful yet fragile. She's fierce but also averts her gaze. And I love her, at least I did, but now I feel lost and I'm unsure of what to think and feel most of the time. But I did believe in her, the lady, and maybe there is a different form now that the intensity takes.
2: Enter another item number followed by the pound sign, or you may hang up and call back later.

The continent of Atlantis was an island which lay before the Great Flood in the area we now call the Atlantic Ocean. So great an area of land that from her western shores those beautiful sailors journeyed to the south and the North Americas with ease in their ships with painted sails. To the east, Africa was her neighbor, across a short strait of sea miles. The great Egyptian age is but a remnant of the Atlantean culture. The antediluvian kings colonized the world. All the gods who play in the mythological dramas, in all legends from all lands, were from fair Atlantis. Knowing her fate, Atlantis sent out ships to all corners of the earth. On board were the 12. The poet, the physician, the farmer, the scientist, the magician, and the other so-called gods of our legends, though gods they were. And as the elders of our time choose to remain blind, let us rejoice and let us sing and dance and ring in the new. Hail Atlantis!

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The hopes burst and shot joy on through the mind. Sorrow more distant than a star. Multicolor run down over your body. Then the liquid passing all in the

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First of all, you gotta keep her satisfied. 24/7. Yeah. And although you might not want to, but you gotta listen to her sometime. Yeah. And when you're in trouble, bring home some flowers. That'll make everything just fine. And fellas, never tell her that your mother cooks better.

Something I want to show you. Can you hear that popcorn? You heard that dog? But now that's a brand new dance that's going around, that I'm going to tell you exactly what I'm talking about. I'm talking about the funky chicken.

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We get together and you're

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I hope you are ready for 2 hours of mind-expanding sounds and special noises. Stay tuned and visit me weekly here on Friday at Saturday midnight till 2 and Friday afternoon from 2 till 4. And now, I wish you a nice time and trip.